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1: It's an all broken beat, fresh start Monday. 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A broken beat, fresh start on the showdown Monday morning, 7:10 and 9:10 plus remix at 46. 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

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It's an all broken beat, fresh start Monday. Song number one, Challenger One, coming from Chris Dassey. You Know Me, featuring Mars Fay. Your Challenger from Bambi. 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A broken beat, fresh start on the showdown Monday morning, 7:10 and 9:10 plus remix at 46. Jax Jones gonna take on the latest Eurovision winner. 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

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I'm your host, Derek Deep, and every Saturday night from 9 p.m. to midnight, we play underground dance tunes. And I just want to say thank you so much for tuning in. 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And if you want to hear any of these shows again on Vortex, you can scroll over to On Demand and click the Vortex. Right there, you can find us for the last 2 to 3 weeks. And while you're there, feel free to hit that big pink donate button at the top, because like I said, thanks to listeners like you, we get to keep this going every single day, commercial free. And I just want to say thank you so much for tuning in. 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

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I'm your host, Derek Deep, and we go until midnight. 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And I just want to let you know about a cool show every morning by Drew Bailey. He actually started The Vortex a long time ago. However, Drew Bailey now does a show every morning during the week right here on C895. It's called The Morning Show. He starts at 6, and he has a crew of student co-hosts. They bring you impossible trivia, so that's pretty fun. Get to do some interactive stuff. And the New Music Showdown at 7 a.m. And you get to vote for the cool new music that you hear. And he keeps you updated with traffic, news, and great tunes to keep your morning moving. So tune in right here on C895 every morning from 6 to 9 a.m. with Drew Bailey. So let's jump right back into the music. 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
1: 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And if you like what you're hearing tonight, check out Deep Light Recordings on YouTube or Uniting Souls Music. They are a local label and they host some pretty cool events like Diggin' Deep at the Monkey Loft, which is every last Saturday. And let's jump right back into the music. Derek Deep in the mix on the Vortex.

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I'm your host, Derek Deep, and every Saturday night from 9 p.m. to midnight, we play underground dance music. That's right, you can find us right here on the radio. And I just want to let you know, also, every Sunday morning, you can continue the music at 6 a.m. with Seth. He hosts Cafe Chill, and he does some pretty cool stuff, so be sure to check him out. You can grab your latte, make your coffee, and turn on some cool tunes. How cool is that? Music and coffee, two of the best things. So, let's jump right back into the music, right here on The Vortex, C89.5 FM.

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I'm your host, Derek Deep, and every Saturday night from 9 p.m. to midnight, we play underground dance music right here on the radio. 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You can check out our shows for the last 2 to 3 weeks. Just tune in right there at the click of a button. Underground dance music. Boom. So while you're there, be sure to check out the pink donate button at the top, because thanks to listeners like you, we get to keep this going commercial free every single day. So let's jump right back into the music. Derek Deep in the mix on The Vortex, C89.5 FM.

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I'm your host, Derek Deep, and we are in the mix until midnight. And if you like what you're hearing tonight, you can check out Uniting Souls Music. They are a local label, and they have a monthly at the Monkey Loft every last Saturday. Be sure to check that out. Also, you can check out a local crew called Elevated Frequencies. They are a production group, and they do some pretty cool events. Be sure to check them out. So let's jump right into the music. Derek Deep in the mix on the Vortex, C89.5 FM.

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5: 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I'm your host, Derek Deep. 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How awesome is that? Let's jump right into the music. Derek Deep in the mix. 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

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I'm your host, Derek D. And every Saturday night, from 9 p.m. to midnight, we play underground dance music right here on the radio. 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And I just want to give a shout out to Harmony Soleil. She does a pretty cool show during the week, actually, Monday through Thursday at 6 p.m. Be sure to check her out. So let's jump right back into the music. 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

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I'm your host, Derek Deep, and we are in the mix until midnight. 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
3: 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Any opinions expressed are that of the program provider and is presented only as a public service.
4: Hi, welcome to Food Sleuth Radio, where we help you think beyond your plate. I'm Melinda Hemmelgarn, a registered dietitian and investigative nutritionist on a mission to connect the dots between food, health, and agriculture and find food truth. And today it is my honor to welcome my guest, Dr. Lauren Denoor. She is a professor of nutrition and the director of the graduate program in dietetics in the Department of Nutrition and Food Studies at Montclair State University in Montclair, New Jersey. Dr. Denoor is a registered dietitian and certified lactation counselor. She holds both doctorate and master's degrees in public health with a concentration in public health nutrition. Her research focuses on health-promoting practices, programs, and policies that improve childhood nutrition and food security, particularly in the areas of breastfeeding, school food, and university settings. And she serves as an associate editor for the Journal of Human Lactation. She is widely published in peer-reviewed journals such as Breastfeeding Medicine, Journal of Human Lactation, Public Health Nutrition, Women's Health Issues, and more. Welcome, Lauren.
5: Hi, thank you so much for having me.
4: Well, I stumbled upon a recent article that you had published, and it had to do with breastfeeding education in kindergarten through 12th grade, a content analysis of United States health curriculum standards. And I thought, wow, this is really interesting. I had no idea that breastfeeding could be, or the power it could have in framing breastfeeding as girls and boys grow up and accept what should be the best way to feed their infants. So I delved deeper into your work and I found other articles that I thought we could discuss. Before we dive into those research papers, however, tell us how you became interested in nutrition and breastfeeding then in particular.
5: Sure. Nutrition, we're going back a long time now. I have always been interested in food and eating, and when I was applying to colleges, I thought I was on track to become a medical doctor. I wanted to be pre-med, and I became a nutrition science major at my university. And after my first nutrition course, my freshman year, I decided to scrap med school and just pursue nutrition and dietetics. And I really haven't looked back since. And after becoming a registered dietitian and working in the field for some time, I went on for my degrees in public health and expanded my perspective really to look at environments and how environments affect what we eat and how we eat and how much. And at the same time I was getting my doctorate, I became pregnant with my first daughter. And once going back after her birth, I realized how difficult it was to find a private clean space to pump while I was at school. And it was kind of ironic considering I was in a public health doctoral program. I was in a single campus building, and the spaces that they were providing to us were inadequate in many different ways. And I spent a long time advocating for myself. And then even after I weaned my first child, I worked with another student to establish the first dedicated lactation space in that building. And when I came to Montclair State after having my second child, I questioned the same thing during my orientation. Where do I go to pump milk while I'm away from my child? And the answer was definitely not simple. And it really spurred my interest in looking at how environmental supports do or do not help women in one of these really difficult times in the life cycle. And that is to maintain lactation, to maintain this breastfeeding relationship when all of these forces are at play, and many of them make it more difficult than it needs to be. So that's really how I got started. And it's been a real journey in looking at all these different facets of how we do or do not support people in providing human milk to their infants.
0: Yes, this is such important research. And you were interviewed years ago and you described your research as focused on improving first food justice. And I love that, looking at breast milk as ideal first food and then the justice issues that surround that. And along those lines, in 2016, you published a commentary titled Breastfeeding, the Illusion of Choice. It was published in Women's Health Issues. And I thought, boy, this is so true. I've heard breastfeeding issues, you know, how are we going to feed our infant? Is it going to be breast milk or formula, as if it was a Coke or Pepsi choice? And we're talking about such differences in support for the first year or years of life. Why is breast milk so important?
5: Oh, goodness. Human milk is dynamic. And that means it changes throughout the infant's life, the child's life, for as long as they are fed. It changes during the day. So there are different components of milk in the morning than there are at night, and that's to allow for sleep, for example. It also changes within a feeding to allow infants to get satiated with water and prevent dehydration first, and then and provide them with those really important calories at the end to help them feel full. But that's not all. I mean, it's not just about meeting our vitamin and mineral and calorie needs, but also human milk has immune properties that help an infant to avoid or at least reduce the risk of getting sick. It helps to develop that gut microbiota, the bacteria in the gut, and that has a lifelong trajectory in health for that infant or child. It helps to reduce chronic diseases like diabetes, cancer, cardiovascular disease. It also actually is preventative for the mother. The breastfeeding mother will also have a reduction in risk of things like breast and ovarian cancer, as well as diabetes. So human milk and the act of breastfeeding and lactation is a public health win, as well as an individual health promotion practice.
0: Yeah. And, you know, I thought it was interesting that the United Nations links breastfeeding to the Sustainable Development Goals by promoting health, reducing inequalities, supporting sustainable food systems, and strengthening human capital. And I think about communities that have been faced with climate disasters. North Carolina, for example, in Asheville, they lost their water system. Their potable water was challenged due to a hurricane event. And I think about women who are breastfeeding having the advantage of being able to feed their children when they're hungry versus those parents that were using infant formula and suddenly without a potable source of water. So it is becoming even more imperative to talk about breastfeeding and breast milk through that sustainability lens.
5: Absolutely. I mean, breastfeeding and human milk are such wins in an emergency response. We know, like you said, that water sources can be easily contaminated. And we also know that infant formula can be contaminated, as we saw with a recent recall, as well as in short supply, as we saw during COVID. And so the more that we can promote breastfeeding from the start, the more resilient our communities can be in those times of emergencies and disasters.
0: Yeah, and I don't know that we understand breastfeeding's benefits in all of the many ways that we should be. For example, I don't remember ever learning about breastfeeding through that lens of sustainability. Even the waste from the cans or the packages or containers of formula, or thinking about from a perspective of contaminated water supplies, as you mentioned, contaminated well water in agricultural dominated states where there's too much nitrate, for example, in the water. I think there's so many angles to the benefits of breastfeeding that we don't speak enough about.
5: Mm-hmm. I agree.
0: All right. So I want to talk about breastfeeding education, your most recent paper in 2026. So there's only one state in the United States that requires breastfeeding education. Which state is that?
5: That is the state of Arkansas.
0: How did that happen?
5: So they have a law in the state of Arkansas that requires schools to provide breastfeeding education for their students. And that education has to be age appropriate, and it has to discuss the nutritional benefits of breast milk. And not only that, they have to make sure that they have available places within school facilities to allow for breastfeeding to occur. And so as a result of that law, there are these breastfeeding requirements within the state health education standards.
0: I think there are barriers to discussing breastfeeding. I mean, people are uneasy with it. You know, it's easier not to talk about body parts that are most often hidden. And then you've got the cultural components of what is culturally appropriate in different populations. So it sounds like it could be an uphill battle for many states.
5: Yes, I think there are definitely taboo topics that states may be hesitant to include in their standards. But let's be honest. I mean, we already talk about health topics that are tied to the body, things like sex education, reproductive health. We talk about those in schools, and the same way that nutrition gets taught and we talk about puberty and things like that. Breastfeeding is just one additional natural phenomenon that occurs in our life. And why not have schools be the place to teach our children?
0: Yeah. Teaching our children what is the norm. And I think about how schools teach children norms in ways that, you know, as a nutritionist, I'm sure you and I both cringe at, you know, having a soda machine, for example, in a lobby of a school. That teaches children that it's okay, that that's acceptable. And if it wasn't, why would a school have it, for example? Something in school, I think, has a higher credibility ranking because the school is a sacred place for education. Or you think about some of the ways children are rewarded in schools with candy and such. But something like breastfeeding, which is so critical to overall public health, you're right, it should be front and center. And in case people are wondering, like, what would you teach? You've got a great breakdown of the kinds of content standards that offer age-appropriate breastfeeding education within different topical domains. So, for example, in grades K through 2, pregnancy and parenting domain, identify different methods of feeding an infant. And then, of course, as you get higher in grades, grade 6 to 8, disease prevention and control, and how human milk supports immune function, reduces short and long-term illnesses. And then grades 9 through 10, we're really talking about children who are going to be looking at their childbearing years in a few years. And even those students maybe in high school who become pregnant, hopefully they have this kind of education.
5: Yeah, agreed. I mean, there's no reason why we can't say to young children as young as 5 years old that babies can be fed at the breast or with a bottle. Why can't we say that?
0: Right.
5: And by high school, you're right. Like that's when we start to shift to the public health and the biology piece. Really, you know, it breaks my heart that people are not learning about breastfeeding until after they had a baby.
0: Right. Lauren, let me take one break because we're about halfway through, and I just want to remind our listeners that if you're just joining us, you're tuned into Food Sleuth Radio, and today we are speaking with Dr. Lauren Denoor. She is a professor of nutrition in the Department of Nutrition and Food Studies at Montclair State University in Montclair, New Jersey, and really your focus has been on first food justice or breastfeeding and the multiple benefits of it. You were also interviewed in a Harper's Bazaar article about why breastfeeding fails and this idea that on the one hand, we say how important it is for infant health, but that it's a completely opposite situation when it's time for women to go back to work. And the title of this article happened to be Why Women Don't Continue Breastfeeding. And it has to do with work environments that are not hospitable to breastfeeding.
5: Mm-hmm. I mean, it's difficult. I think that we now, I think maybe since that interview, We have some additional laws at both state and national levels to help increase the support that working individuals have when they want to return to work and continue their breastfeeding relationship. But we know that it's still not perfect. Many women still need to ask for these accommodations. They may still get resistance. It may be dependent on the type of job that they have. Those who have office jobs or who are salaried employees may have a bit more flexibility in their scheduling than those who are hourly workers or those who don't work in a traditional office. And there's still stigma around breastfeeding and lactation, despite our best attempts at making breastfeeding normative. So coworker and supervisor support may be lacking in a particular workplace. And I think we still don't have paid leave at the national level. And so being able to take that real necessary time after birth to develop that breastfeeding relationship and to be able to maintain it for a longer period of time is so necessary, yet so many individuals do not have access to that at their state level or at their workplace.
0: Yeah. In your 2016 article, Breastfeeding, the Illusion of Choice, you write that despite the passage of the Patient Protection and Affordable Care Act in 2010 that requires all qualifying employers to provide mothers reasonable break time and a private non-bathroom space to express breast milk, the majority of women in the United States still do not have access to both accommodations.
5: Mm-hmm.
0: You further write, no mother should have to choose between breastfeeding her child and earning a paycheck.
5: Mm-hmm. And we still see that happening. And I would argue that it extends beyond the workplace and also can be seen in higher education and in school, that many times individuals who are receiving an education may have to choose between continuing their education or feeding their infant human milk.
0: Yeah. You know, I think about kids in school, you know, young women that happen to become pregnant before they graduate from high school and they're juggling school and they're juggling a new baby. Do most schools in the United States provide breastfeeding support or a room where a mother can breastfeed her baby?
5: That's a great question. And Title IX does require that there are accommodations for students who are pregnant or who have had a child, but the actual implementation of those accommodations, I can't speak to what percentage of schools or districts are compliant. But from a workplace perspective, you know, as schools are a workplace, they must have those for teachers. And so ideally, they're allowing students to utilize those resources as well.
0: Yeah. You know, the beauty of your research papers, Lauren, is that it just created a whole other subset of questions to ask and to think about with regard to really first food justice, as you say. I want to get to another article that you wrote in 2023. This was in the Journal of Racial and Ethnic Health Disparities, and it was titled Representation Matters, Content Analysis of Breastfeeding Images in a Commercial Stock Image Bank. Like you, I think the images that we see frame discussions and whether or not we accept something as being normal. What did you find?
5: So my colleague and I, Melanie Shevchik, we analyzed over 2,200 breastfeeding photos. And, you know, as you said, these are the images that are being used by companies, news outlets, health organizations. They're in textbooks. Whenever they need to pull a picture about breastfeeding, you know, this is one of those large stock photo sites that they go to. And what we found was that the vast majority of these images showed light-skinned parents. Only a really small fraction featured parents with darker skin tones, far less than what reflects the real diversity of breastfeeding families in the United States. And it wasn't just about skin color. We measured a whole bunch of different features or variables in this study. So what we found was that almost every photo showed just one parent and one infant alone. There wasn't really anyone else in the image. And usually these images were in a studio or in a home. So it seemed as if this dyad was isolated from the rest of the world. And very, very few, talking single digit sometimes, did these images show someone with a tattoo or a piercing or a mobility aid or other everyday identities or markers of real people. Faces in the images were usually happy or calm or neutral. Rarely did we see either infants or parents tired or frustrated or struggling, which we know happens more often than not. And we also didn't see too many in public settings like restaurants or parks. And it was rare to see that parents multitasking. It was often that breastfeeding was the sole action that was happening in that image.
0: You report that less than 5% of the most relevant breastfeeding images in Adobe Stock represent medium or dark-skinned parents and or children. So I think about the people who are behind creating brochures, say, and of course they go online, they look for images, and those images set what is normative. And I don't think we think enough about the power of the image in terms of our overall public health.
5: Yeah, and what's truly unfortunate is that what we see in breastfeeding disparities in this country is that those who have the lowest rates of breastfeeding happen to be Black and African American mothers. And those were the individuals who were not represented in the 2,200 most relevant images in this stock image site.
0: Yeah. You know, I remember when I was working at the University of Missouri in the Nutritional Sciences Department, I too looked at breastfeeding images that were portrayed in infant formula promotional materials. And women were often portrayed sitting in a rocking chair at home, as you say, clearly during the day. And in terms of interpreting that kind of image, it would make perhaps mothers think, well, I can't be home during the day. That can't be me. I can't relate to that. I'm going to have to resort to using some kind of formula. And so understanding how images affect whether or not we feel like we can achieve a successful breastfeeding relationship, you know, we have to think about the images that way too.
5: Exactly. And what's amazing now with, because we did this study before AI, with AI, we really have no excuse. There's really no image that we can't generate or identity that we can't represent in images. I mean, of course, I think real images should always be the norm. But when those don't exist, or as we see in the, again, the over 2,000 images that we took a look at, then there's no reason why we can't generate images to represent all sorts of people, all identities, so that we do have true representation, so that anyone who wants to breastfeed can find a picture that looks like them, that reminds them of them, that makes it feel as if, yes, breastfeeding is for me.
0: Right. Well, what would be some of the first images you would want to add to that bank?
5: Well, again, going just back to what we found was missing, we need to, first of all, diversify skin tone across the board, and not just the skin tone of the mother and the skin tone of the baby, but also what we found was that those two skin tones always seemed to match. There was very little variation between the skin tone between the mother and the baby, and we know that there are plenty of infants who don't have the same skin tone as their parents. So I think skin tone is the first. Of course, we couldn't code for ethnicity. We never wanted to presume anyone's racial or ethnic identity. But of course, having a range of ethnicities and racial identities, as well as individuals who are wearing their cultural clothing and not just, like you said, their robes or their pajamas that look like they're in a catalog. And I think just creating images of real life, like you said, again, it is not always the case that we get to lounge on a couch or in a rocking chair feeding our children. In real life, we are going to the supermarket. We are in the car. We are at work. We are in a restaurant. We are at Walmart or any other store. And we have to feed. Feeding happens when the baby is hungry. And so there should be images that represent all of that. And just again, the mood in the image, the facial expressions, as much as I love reflecting back on my breastfeeding experience with my three daughters, it was not always easy and I wasn't always smiling. And that's real. And we should show that because we don't want people going into breastfeeding thinking it's always going to be perfect. It's never going to hurt because that's unrealistic. And we don't want to set those unrealistic expectations. So just varieties in all the ways that we can represent breastfeeding, I think, is what I would want to see.
0: Yeah. And as you say, being honest about it, it isn't easy to establish a breastfeeding relationship in all cases. And how wonderful would it be if there were lactation consultants readily available to women in their time of need? That would be a great public health step. It would be a great image to show.
5: Yes.
0: It would be great to see a mom in a room that was dedicated to breastfeeding during work time, just to show the different ways that breastfeeding can happen. And then once established, I think helping to emphasize that it's readily available food. And I always like to say that it's much easier than having to wash out all of the bottles and the nipples. So all of the benefits, as you have stated in your research papers, we are just about out of time. Is there anything that you want to leave our listeners with?
5: I would just say, you know, I know we've been talking about some of the kind of environmental aspects that make breastfeeding difficult. And I think we can all play a role in helping to support breastfeeding in our own communities. So talking about it with friends and family and our children, I think we can also make sure that if we are finding images or including images in our work or on a website, that we make sure that we are inclusive, that we are not just picking the first one that comes up, but that we are being specific in our search terms and looking for variety, because it matters. It matters for what people see. And we're not just talking about future breastfeeding individuals, but their partners and their support systems and even the healthcare providers that will be providing their care. We want to make sure that individuals are aware that breastfeeding is an important part of life, that it is something that promotes health, both again, individually and from a public health perspective, and can be done with the proper supports.
0: Absolutely. In closing, I want to thank our listeners for joining us. Remind everyone that Food Sleuth Radio is produced by Dan Hemmelgarn for KOPN in Columbia, Missouri. But most of all, I want to thank my guest, Dr. Lauren Denoor. She is a professor of nutrition and the director of the graduate program in dietetics in the Department of Nutrition and Food Studies at Montclair State University in Montclair, New Jersey. And her research focuses on improving first food justice. And I'll provide links to the journal articles that we referenced today. Thank you so much for your time and for your important work.
5: Thank you so much.
6: Making contact.
3: This week on Making Contact.
7: We in the Veterans Administration are bending every effort to modernize and speed up our services to all veterans. The veteran will face his biggest problems in his hometown, and it is there they must be solved. Nothing in the post-war period is more important than that communities provide intelligence counsel and neighborly advice to returning veterans.
8: I've been out the Marine Corps since 1989, and I didn't know what a VA was until 2019.
3: From KPFK Studios in Los Angeles, this is Making Contact, a Pacifica radio program providing deeper understanding of the world and the forces that influence it. I'm your host, Casey J. Adler.
6: The United States military has more than 16 million veterans. They've been promised care. So why isn't the federal government providing all the services they need? There's a common misconception that every U.S. military veteran is automatically signed up for health benefits with the Veterans Administration once they leave service. Military personnel who have served in active duty for at least 24 continuous months are eligible for health care and other benefits from the VA, such as education assistance and workforce training. But there's a catch. They must sign up for all these benefits separately and on their own initiative. Many services are privatized, which adds complexity to a search for care and training. Veterans often have to navigate dozens of providers until they find the appropriate ones. This confusing system leaves thousands of veterans who are suffering with the physical and mental traumas of war unaware of the help that is available to them, sometimes with tragic consequences. We interviewed over a dozen U.S. military veterans for this show and heard a range of opinions on the quality of VA care and outreach efforts. What they all pretty much agreed on is that the transition of care from the Department of Defense, which takes care of active service members, to the Department of Veterans Affairs, or the VA, leaves newly minted veterans on their own to navigate a giant bureaucracy that is often not user-friendly. In recent years, there has been some improvement in accessibility and accountability at the VA. Increased outreach has led to a 56% reduction in the number of unhoused veterans in America since 2010. Nonetheless, it is estimated that more than 34,000 U.S. veterans are currently experiencing homelessness. One of the veterans we spoke with is Mike Preisner, the executive director of the Center on Conscience and War. He enlisted in the Army at age 17 and participated in the 2003 invasion of Iraq.
9: People work at the VA with a deep commitment to veterans and to serving our community, which is underserved. The problems that exist come from the top, from understaffing of the VA, poorly financing the VA, finding solutions in privatization, outsourcing care, rather than making the VA fully staffed with the people that it needs to meet appointments. And so while there are a vast amount of resources that exist kind of on paper, it can become very difficult and confusing for veterans who get out to access it. And so I would say that those who work at the VA, yes, they care about the mental health of veterans. The politicians could care less. A big issue is mental health care in the military. And throughout the war on terror, there were many scandals around how service members who were trying to access mental health care, were blocked from doing so in order to keep up the deployment tempo. And so people who were going in with claims of post-traumatic stress disorder were told, this is a pre-existing condition, you have to continue to deploy. And there were many struggles around these scandals of base command kind of telling the psychologist, hey, let's keep these people deployable. And so there's been a broken system within the military for a long time around mental health that once these people get out into the VA, there's already a lot of things that could have prevented before they get to that point. But outside of people who have been to combat, I mean, a lot of these suicides are people that have never deployed. I think a big reason is the military preys on people who don't have a lot of hope about the future and their own future, who are trying to escape difficult life situations, which those are the types of things that increase your risk of mental health issues and, of course, of suicide. So they target these people with all these promises of a better life going into the military. They go into the military and they don't get a better life. They come out of the military and they're not any more set up for life after the military as they were before they went. You know, it ended up not being a solution to the things that the recruiter promised they would be solutions for. And so, you know, the military was, in a way, for a lot of people, was an attempt to keep going and to find some hope and brightness in their future, and it kind of backfired on them and they ended up in worse shape. Whether or not these people went on deployments, the military tends to be that experience for quite a lot of people.
6: This episode is trying to answer the question, does the U.S. military care about its veterans? Afghanistan War Army combat veteran Zhu Jernstadt says the system failed her at every step.
10: I joined when I was 19 years old, and I was getting myself out of a violent situation where I didn't really see another choice. They offered me $25,000 to leave within 2 weeks, which was the most money I had ever heard of. So it was an opportunity for me to get out of the bad situation I was in.
6: What is the experience of soldiers after they leave service?
10: Well, this can vary based on what area you're in and what veterans hospital you're near. For my personal experience, it took me years to get my rating for them to say that they did anything wrong to me, and I had to fight it going back over and over again. They also cut my medications off without warning because they'd like lose the provider and have done so many things that made it very difficult to stay on my health plan. And if you're like working to make yourself better and heal, they've just done a lot to pretty much throw a wrench in it. During COVID in 2020, my landlord sold my house in Phoenix without telling me. I had 30 days and I didn't have any money saved, so I became homeless. So I put all my stuff in a storage unit and moved into my truck, and I went to the VA and they didn't have any help for me because of my disability rating. They said I made too much money. So I had to live in my truck for 3 months, staying in hotels and saving up so I had enough for a deposit so that I could move back into a place. My story isn't uncommon for COVID, but there's many other veterans who don't have the support that I had from family. There's people who have no safety net whatsoever, that once they lose their home, it's really, really hard to get back into a place. People fall through the cracks all the time. The Phoenix VA, where I was being treated, famously got in trouble because they put a time limit on how long a veteran could wait for one of their appointments. And they were making the appointments and then deleting them so that it would show to their bosses that they made it. It ended up with a veteran going to the VA and shooting himself in the head on the VA grounds. They put up a billboard that said the VA is lying, vets are dying, because of how bad it was and how much it affected veterans. A big problem is a lot of veterans are not enrolled in the VA, and that's a huge problem with suicide rate as well.
11: My name is Katie Chorvac, and I am the president of 5051 Veterans. I think one of the biggest issues is the lack of mentorship. When I got out of the military, I'm a generational vet, so my dad took me directly to the VA and had me immediately go ahead and register because he knew the utility of it. There's a myriad of veterans that don't even know how to register at the VA, what you're supposed to bring, what exact benefits there are. I would say lack of mentorship and lack of information. We have done better in the last 10 years of teaching service members as they're transitioning out of the benefits. But there is no follow-up, right? When you live every day with somebody telling you where to be, what time to be there, what uniform to be in, what you're doing,

0: no follow-up, right? When you live every day with somebody telling you where to be, what time to be there, what uniform to be in, what you're doing, and then you transition to nobody exactly telling you, so you're just waiting in the wings, traveling through life and hoping that somebody is going to help you.
1: Are veterans not automatically enrolled in their benefits?
0: No, absolutely not. You have to show up at the VA facility with your DD-214. You have to sit there and fill out all the paperwork. And then that means you're enrolled in the system, but that's just for healthcare, right? And healthcare, educational benefits, vastly different. If you want to go to school, you have to present yourself to a university or a college and go through that process. I've been in advocacy for over a decade. I feel like the Veterans Administration makes it extremely difficult so that more of us don't get the care we need. To take care of us is expensive, right? But I think the administration, no matter who's in office, the heads of the VA can do a lot better of capturing veterans that fall through the cracks. They know our names. They know all of our names. So if there's a veteran that's not receiving benefits, just a letter, hey, we see you, you're now not active duty. Come see us at the VA. It would be the simplest fix of just personal responsibility and the government's responsibility kind of meeting in the middle of, hey, we're here. Here's your letter. Now it's up to you. But the VA motto is to care for those who wore the battle. That's the motto of the VA. And so if the VA takes care of people fully, it's going to cost this country a lot. If we're going to save money, we're going to lose care. And that's what's happening across the country. We're losing benefits right and left for cost-saving measures. One of the biggest egregious systemic failures. I'm a military sexual trauma survivor. It's what I advocate for. I have for over a decade, right? I helped get the I Am Vanessa Guillen Act passed in 2020. I get compensation monthly for PTSD due to MST. However, at the VA, male sexual assault survivors cannot get compensation because it's identified as hazing. They classify it as hazing instead of sexual assault. Not only with compensation, but it skews the numbers of reports that advocates like myself can't get accurate data. The most accurate data is put out by RAIN every other year, and we read the data, but it's a guess on the men because the men will report in service. There's high numbers of reports among men, but once they go to the VA for compensation, it's classified as hazing. Therefore, that data is not captured on that end. However, if a male service member presents themselves at the VA for PTSD, like service, due to MST, they will receive the service. They will just not receive the compensation. We went from rape to MST. That's the craziest thing. I would like to call it rape. It's a felony. It's a crime. And giving an acute acronym doesn't let our civilians understand what that means. It means rape. They just gave it a three-letter acronym. For women MST survivors, they're 6 times more likely to end up homeless than their counterparts who are not MST survivors. For men, it is 8 times more likely. A lot of us know what that is. If you're a survivor, you know what the spiral is. You go through alcoholism, drug addiction, whatever, until you actually get help. The problem is that the standing statistics for veterans who go homeless, it takes 6 years from the day they go homeless to become stable again. It's bureaucracy and red tape that is killing people at the VA when they present themselves for VA mental health care and they're supposed to be seen that day. That is a mandate and they can't because there's no provider. So what happens to that veteran? You think that they're going to come back tomorrow? Probably not.
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0: social justice. 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

0: Welcome back to Making Contact. I am Casey J. Adler, and we are discussing the challenges U.S. military personnel face when transitioning to civilian life. The veteran you're about to hear from is Jimmy Perez, who served 12 years in the Army and deployed to the Second Gulf War in Iraq.
1: Coming out of the service, I applied for disability, and it took 5 years to get my full pension. But during those 5 years, I was fighting homelessness. I was fighting 3-day notices, pink slips, downsizing, of course, because when you're in Iraq, you're earning hazard pay and everything. So you're close to earning $80,000 as just a enlisted person. But from that amount to zero the next day. So I was fighting to pay my bills, and I didn't know where to turn. So I dialed 211, finding my closest resource. If you get out before your 20-year mark, and only if your disabilities or your injuries from war are visible, like you lost an arm, you lost a leg, you're burned on one side or something more severe visibly, then it'll be a lot easier for you to get through the process. If you don't retire at 20, like I did 12 years, there's no pension for me. There's no pension. There's nothing. So I fought tooth and nail to get 100%. Because it was proven my debilitating issues and mental health, anxiety, depression, PTSD. I had a head trauma, eye issues, osteoarthritis in the whole spine, torn ligaments, slip disc. That you don't see. You have to get scanned and get proven. I served in 2010 and 11 in Iraq. Coming out is the same as any other veteran, for what I heard from Vietnam to now current, it's almost the same. We all suffer some sort of PTSD, whether if it's from anxiety, depression, night terrors, anything. And I dealt with it all personally. I dealt with it, and I had suicidal ideations. I had to learn even what an ideation was for the VA to understand me. Practically every year I heard of a veteran or a soldier that I know personal that passed away from suicide. From mental health, it was almost every year, and it was so debilitating for me that I started suffering my own mental health. And the fact that I had my own loss with my now ex-wife, she and I suffered a great loss. Stillborn baby girl. I had to bury my PTSD. I had to put it in the back burner to deal with hers. So I'm not explosive. I'm a pretty calm demeanor type of person, but I was boiling inside. I was suffering. I was tearing me apart. It was like a volcano eruption for me. So I went in person at the VRCs, Veteran Resource Centers, to get representation, or I was going in those lines just to find hope. And when I don't get it, it got added to me of like depression or trying to find other ways to feed my family or even if I'm not here alive, you know. That was my ideations every year. And it wasn't getting better. The military trains you to be the best of the best in the world. We're supposed to, without even hearing and ask, we have to go into the fire and help. We got trained to have that pride, rightfully so, right? And once we're out, we still have that pride. But that pride, we're supposed to be the help. Now, getting out of service, they don't tell us that we're supposed to ask for help. Now, we're supposed to ask for help. We don't even know what that is. We don't know what asking for help is. We're too busy fighting our own war in our head at the same time, thinking that we can take care of our own issues on our own, because we got trained to be the best of the best, do the impossible. If we can do that, we can help ourselves. The problem is that organizations are not coming to you, or the military is not coming to you after the military. Even the hospital, the VA hospitals or clinics, they're not coming to you. You have to get out of your bed. You have to get out of the door to seek something that you didn't even know where to start. It took 5 years to get my fully pensioned out, and it took over 10 years to get better mentally in my health, going to the VA by talking to counseling. Different type of counseling, talking, creating a friendships where I go and building communities.
0: Nationally, the largest provider of housing and skills training for veterans in need is a Los Angeles-based nonprofit organization named, appropriately, U.S. Vets. Making contact toured the U.S. Vets facility in Inglewood, California, which provides housing and serves as a hub for a major grant from the California Department of Veterans Affairs. As a former student dormitory, it has over 600 beds for transitional and permanent housing. The vets share the housing tower with civilians in this heavily developed area near LAX Airport. Program participants are given 3 square meals a day and resources including job training, a mental health care professional on site, a VA office on site, and regular check-ins by staff.
2: I've been out the Marine Corps since 1989, and I didn't know what a VA was until 2019. My name is Sam Corbett. My connection to the U.S. Vets came in August of 2021. What led me to U.S. Vets was my drug addiction. I was staying with my sister in Gardena, ran into a little situation. I had to move out, you know, didn't want to be on the streets. And at the time, I was like, no, I'm not going to no transition housing. But once I got in this situation, I was pretty much forced to come here. And I'm glad that I made the decision because it changed everything. Because I really didn't know what to expect. My whole idea of coming here was to get housing. But a lot more took place. It helped me along with my drug addiction. It helped me grow as a person. U.S. Vets has done great things for me in my life in the times that I've been here. And even after I leave again, I will always be part of the family.
3: My name is Shalimar Cabrera, and I serve as the National Director of Executive Leadership here at U.S. Vets. First, we have to find the veterans, and they could be in the streets, they can be in shelters, jails, hospitals, anywhere that we find them. Outreach's job is to refer them into one of our appropriate programs, and we have several. So we have a transitional housing program. Right now, our average is about 55, 60 days before they move out to their own permanent housing. And while they're in transitional housing, our role is to create the conditions for them to succeed, but also for them to sort of practice what it's going to be when they're living on their own. So we're providing round-the-clock residential assistance. We're meeting all their basic needs, 3 meals a day, clothing, hygiene items. We're also providing them with life skills training, classes, support groups, connection. They all have a case manager, and we also have our own clinical therapist on site. Mm-hmm. We're also addressing their behavioral health needs. We're doing classes such as money management, how to maintain your jobs, all with the intention of whatever their pathway is to permanent housing, we want to help create the condition for them to succeed on that pathway and then move to permanent housing. And even then, we have a team of aftercare case managers that will still connect with them while they're in housing to make sure that they're able to do it on their own so they don't recur back to homelessness again. The person they were when they went in has now changed when they come out. Mm-hmm. The service, the support that they need is also different. Mm-hmm. And they've never experienced something like this before. And it doesn't often go immediately from discharge to homelessness. Sometimes it can take years for a veteran to realize this has become really hard. I haven't held a stable job in years. I am not able to sleep. I don't have my support system anymore, right? Not all of the veterans we serve were in combat or saw combat, but that can add additional trauma to it.
4: My name is Charles Gonzalez, and I was in the Army, and I was a 91 Mike, a Bradley Fighting Vehicle mechanic.
5: Were there resources or services that the military provided you with in your transition?
4: Sure. They weren't very talked about. They were just generally offered their somewhat vague options, but that's something that I really needed to go out and trying to kind of figure out of all the information that was out there. It was kind of more like a puzzle that I needed to solve to actually see what I needed exactly for myself. One of the resources that I found was U.S. Vets when I was just desperately calling anyone. I called 211. Thankfully, they tipped me off on that. They told me about U.S. Vets, and then I called them, and then they helped me out as best they could. But I wish I would have known about U.S. Vets earlier. The people here that run this place, they run it as best as they can, and they do it with actual good intentions.
5: What was your mindset like when you first got out of the military?
4: Unresolved, what's called, I guess, emotional, sentimental hardship still in me, and mentally I wasn't all there. So I felt, even though I shouldn't have listened at all to that feeling, that I was still ill-prepared to do whatever I needed to do here in the civilian world. And that still feeling is still a residue, still there. The last part that I lacked, that I wished when I had that transition, is someone that said, hey man, how are you? Are you alright? Are you good? What's your plan? If you need anything, or if you're gonna do this, we do that, here's this number, here's this person, here's the person. I'm sure there was that resource, but because I didn't know about, to me, it might as well just not exist.
6: My name is Aviation Ordnance Second Class Thomas Woods. Everyone knows me as Brother Woods in the veteran homeless community. Besides being a peer support specialist, I work with the guys one-on-one. It's a term we use, battle buddy, and I try to emphasize that battle buddies, talking to each other. Having a battle buddy makes a big difference because someone can share information with you that you didn't get. There's an organization called VPAN, Veteran Peer Access Network, where they are battle buddies. And they work great with us here at U.S. Vets because they will bring veterans here, or they'll talk to veterans here and get them connected with other resources that we don't provide. The next mission is to let them know before they get out what's available, because right now a lot of veterans don't know what's available because they won't ask for help.
5: How do you find a homeless veteran?
6: When I was in the outreach side of U.S. Vets, we would go out to any encampment, skid row, wherever there was homeless, we just walk and talk. Walk, talk, sit down, have a cup of coffee with them to gain that trust, number one. Because if a veteran is in that situation, he doesn't really want to talk to anybody. But we weren't trying to do that. We were trying to see what they needed. Because it's not always, oh, I need housing. No, sometimes I just need something to eat now. Or I need hygiene kits right now. I need this right now. So we got to get past it. Got to earn their trust. I was at a situation where I went to, it was tents, a bunch of veterans in tents. And we'd go out there once a week and try to talk to them. Okay, that guy hasn't eaten. Can you help him? That guy needs medical attention. Okay, well, my question was, how do you know it? Oh, because I talked to him. Okay, so you and I can talk? Yeah, you gonna help him? Sure, I'll help him. You gonna help me? Help you? And then that gets a smile out of me. You know what? I brought some water for you guys. I brought some food for you guys. Now, if you want to give it to the other guys, that's up to you. Or do you want to be my liaison? Do you want to say, hey, Brother Woods, I need some toothpaste, some toiletries. I need some water. Okay, here you go. Now, you're the liaison out there. Now, I need to get you in here so you can help more people. It's hard when you have somebody that can barely walk and got a lot of different problems, but they don't even go to the VA for that because there is nobody talking to them about it that is another veteran most of the time. Anytime our heroes are homeless, something's wrong. Something is wrong with that picture.
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9: This public affairs program does not represent the opinions of the station, staff, volunteers, management, or ownership. Any opinions expressed are that of the program provider and is presented only as a public service.
10: Justin Black and Will Jumba brought along three friends and canoed 350 miles down the James River. Seriously. They went from the Cow Pasture River in the Blue Ridge Mountains to the Fall Line in their hometown of Richmond, Virginia. It took them 15 days, and they filmed the whole thing.
11: There's like a challenge, there's like a kind of game of it that is really fun to me, and that I really enjoy personally. But I do have to remind myself, like, okay, I need to get out on the river without a camera. Leave it at home sometimes.
10: Justin and Will met in undergrad at the University of Virginia. They'd spent plenty of time on the river before, but nothing like that. And after that first long trip, they had to go back for more. This time in kayaks. They traveled the final 110 miles of the James River from Richmond's Fall Line down to the tidal waters where the James meets the bay.
11: It's the river colliding with the bay, the tide, the wind, and it's all kind of turning. And like all the water, it's not really moving in a consistent direction. And it just feels like you're in a blender or something. It was scary, and it scared all of us, and it tested our trust in each other for sure.
10: They've cemented themselves as river storytellers, and now they're working with the Rappahannock tribe to tell the story of how the tribe is getting their land back. And they've got a new friend in Kenny Richardson, a tribal citizen who's becoming more of a waterman with each trip along the Rappahannock.
12: In our tribal constitution, the river is like recognized as like a person with rights.
10: From Virginia Humanities, this is With Good Reason. I'm Lauren Francis. Today on the show, Rights to Nature.
13: When y'all pushed off into the river to start filming Headwaters Down, you were setting out to document the James River's history, its beauty, and its ugliness. But looking back at it now, how much of that film feels more like a story about your friendship?
14: We had a strong feeling that our bond and our just kind of personal experiences out there were going to be a big factor. We wanted to show people how meaningful it could be to share an outdoor experience like that with people you care about. And then kind of in the post-production process, we were like, you know, I think we have a feature film here if we do it right. And so we went down that path and we incorporated luckily the research that we'd done ahead of time, and it ended up to pan out for us. But we always knew that it was going to be a personal story.
11: We had done the research and we knew that there was a lot of cool history and things that we wanted to touch on. But I think when all these things started going wrong, like for us, like
13: what was going wrong?
11: Like when we got kicked off the island, we lost the boat, you know, I think that's when like our friendship and us like needing to kind of come together and solve these problems. That's sort of what felt like, you know, okay, there is like a drama here. There's like a personal experience here. If everything had gone perfectly, I don't know if it would have been a very fun adventure to watch. Yeah. I think it's the misadventures that like make for the best stories.
13: When you guys got kicked off the island, that was very good TV. Very good TV. And it was also kind of surreal. Like, does this guy really have a gun?
11: He did. Yep. Yeah. And he fired it off as we paddled down the river. We weren't filming, but yeah,
13: oh wow.
11: It was quite an intense experience.
13: Can you like recount the tale for listeners who haven't seen it?
11: Yeah, so we set up our camp on an island, and the islands on the James, it's like a gray area whether or not you can camp on some or not camp on some, or whether they're privately owned or not. Turns out that this was an island that some guys had reserved through an outfitter, and they showed up and just kind of went from 0 to 100 and didn't even want to have a conversation about sharing the island or you know, even just asking us politely to move. And so he just kind of immediately went to, we have more guns than you and you don't want to stick around to find out. Gosh. And so we didn't stick around to find out.
13: And y'all had already set up camp after canoeing how far at that point?
14: I'm not sure how long that day was, but a good number of miles. And I think most importantly, it was late in the evening. So when we got back on the river, we knew we had to find somewhere. We needed a backup plan pretty quick. And luckily we were able to find something just a mile or two, a couple miles downriver.
13: How well did you guys know each other before you started working on this?
11: So there were five of us total that went on the trip. Myself, Will, and Dietrich all went to college together.
13: Okay.
11: And that's, we were like great friends in college and we had done some canoeing trips in the past. Without cameras. And then the other two guys were guys that I played music with. Some of the guys didn't know each other super well mm-hmm. in the beginning, but there was a connection through music and, mm-hmm. and paddling that we all shared. And I think we all knew pretty quickly that we were going to get along.
13: Why did y'all decide to do this?
14: Yeah, it's a good question. I think, you know, we were taking these like 4 or 5 day trips together and we, longer we spent on the river, the more we learned about it. You know, we learned that the James was this very polluted river that has, through human intervention, had a good turnaround. And combined that with camaraderie on the river, we thought it could be a powerful story.
13: How many days total were you guys on the river between filming both documentaries? How many days and how many miles did y'all canoe?
11: So the first trip was from the Cowpasture River to Richmond, 250 miles on the James, 13 days. And then a year later, we took sea kayaks from Richmond to the Chesapeake Bay, and that was 110 miles maybe, mm-hmm. and that took us 10 days.
13: Wow.
11: So that trip on the tidal section was a lot harder because we had the tide coming in and going out half the day rather than on the mountainous river where you have kind of a lazy river that's moving you downstream even if you're not paddling.
13: Hmm. Is that why you made the distinction between canoeing one part and kayaking the other?
11: Yes, for the most part, but also there's much wider sections on the tidal section, okay. and they have bigger waves.
13: Okay.
11: And a canoe, especially tandem canoe, it's just not quite as stable or as fast.
13: Yeah.
11: And so we had talked to some people who had done it, and they said, you're going to want sea kayaks for that lower section. So by about day 5 or 6 of that second trip is when we understood what they meant. Mm. So.
13: Do you guys have favorite parts along the river?
14: The mountain section called the Upper James, mm-hmm. Is just so pretty. It's so, so beautiful mm-hmm. up there. And we all love that. We love that feeling of the current carrying you along through just a beautiful, mm-hmm. incredibly scenic stretch of river. So we all love that. But the tidal section was surprising. I mean, the Middle James is gorgeous in its own right. It's very rural. It's very beautiful. Just a little bit less mountainous.
13: Right.
14: But the tidal section, you have these cypress forests. You have these wide, huge, huge vistas on like these, when the river just gets so, so enormous. And the wildlife's a little different as well. The smell of the air, taste of the water, everything's a little bit different.
13: That was my favorite part to look at. And it quickly made me realize how much beauty matters in terms of like what you pay attention to and maybe even what you take care of.
14: Exactly.
13: You know, because like the Lower James was muddier, it was dirtier, and I was like, I kind of sped up. Like, all right, let's get through it.
14: I know. Yeah. We did the best we could.
13: Yeah, it was beautiful though. It was beautiful. Yeah. How about you, Justin? Do you have a favorite part of the river?
11: Yeah, I'd say the James River Gorge up in the mountains is probably my favorite in terms of scenery.
13: Mm-hmm.
11: But I do love the Richmond section, you know, with the class 2, 3, even 4 whitewater. And I think it's just very unique.
13: Mm-hmm.
11: See, you kind of get it all in Richmond.
13: Yeah.
11: Because you get the whitewater, you have scenery, but then all of a sudden you also have like all this old bridges and things falling into the river from industry, but you also have the tidal section just past the city. So I think that's, and you have kind of wildlife coming from both sides. You know, you have migratory fish that are coming up to Richmond, kind of stopping at the fall line. And then you have eagles and osprey, all these birds of prey that are here in Richmond around the rapids looking for those anadromous fish. So yeah, I kind of like how everything collides here in Richmond.
13: So Will, your narration gives the film a poetic heartbeat. How did floating on the water at the river speed change the way that you thought about the storytelling and connection?
14: Yeah, it's a great question because, Yeah, what you're trying to capture with the documentary is like what it actually feels to be out there.
15: Mm-hmm.
14: And when you're just floating along for a long time, mm-hmm. paddling, you do things that you wouldn't otherwise do. Like I'd look over at my friend and they would just be staring at the water. Or they'd be watching their paddle go through the water and how yeah. it changes the light. And I think having that experience of just slowing down, especially over 2 weeks, you know, really feeling that and then just right. doing my best to try to make someone watching, you know, this on their computer or TV in their living room have that same feeling.
13: So for you, Justin, you scored the music and the natural river sounds carry so much emotion in the film. How did you capture the feeling of being out there with your closest friends?
11: I think a big part of the soundtrack, especially those nature sounds and stuff, they're in the music because I recorded a lot of it out there on the trips. So I took two acoustic guitars on the first trip, and then I took an electric guitar and an acoustic guitar on the second trip with like a little amp and an effects pedal. So I was recording a lot of the basic ideas for the sound, for the soundtrack while on the river. And I think a lot of those riffs and little parts I then took into a studio and built them out afterwards. But I think just having some ideas that actually came from like a night out there and then right. using that song to score that day or that night, I don't know, like charged those tracks.
13: Was it ever difficult to balance like being in the moment and also knowing like, oh, I'm making a documentary and I have to do X, Y, Z, I have to get this shot?
11: Yeah, I think in some ways it is really difficult because you're kind of like, you're seeing like a beautiful sunset and you're like, oh, I gotta get a shot of this. And then you are like, okay, I need to experience it. So you put your camera down and mm-hmm. then it gets better and then you gotta pick your camera back right. up. But then I also think that at a certain point you kind of like, it becomes part of the experience.
13: Mm-hmm. Like trying to balance the two.
11: Yeah. Or just like that filming it is kind of part of it. Like,
13: okay.
11: It brings its own joy.
13: Mm-hmm.
11: I understand if people are like trying to disconnect and they want to get out on a camping trip and they don't want to have to deal with electronics
13: right.
11: or keeping the electronics right. out of the water. I think that that's a great and probably much healthier way to experience nature. But I do think that there's like a challenge. There's like a game of it. Like
13: right.
11: that is really fun to me
13: mm-hmm.
11: and that I really enjoy personally. But I do have to remind myself like, okay, I need to get out on the river without a camera.
13: Right.
11: Leave it at home sometimes, right. you know.
13: So we kind of touched on this earlier, but were there moments on the water where your trust in each other was really tested?
11: Definitely. One moment that sticks out for me is the end of the second film, the end of the trip down the James when we mm-hmm. went into the shipping lane
13: mm-hmm.
11: and we were, you know, in this water that was like, it's the river colliding with the bay, the tide, the wind, and it's all kind of turning and everything is moving, like all the water, it's not really moving in a consistent direction.
13: Yeah.
11: And it just feels like you're in a blender or something. Mm-hmm. And, it was scary and it scared all of us. And, you know, we didn't want to split up, but I think the way things kind of happened, like Will and I kind of got out front and everybody was kind of like, go, like, mm-hmm. and then the three kind of stuck behind us. And that was a real test. And I think it was, I mean, yeah, it was something that took a while to kind of come down from and, mm-hmm. talk to everybody and be like, are we okay? Like, we didn't mean to leave you guys, but at the same time, like, you can't really turn around and you don't want to stop moving forward. So it tested our trust in each other for sure. And I think looking at those really wide sections and knowing that you're with your friends and that, you know, you had support,
13: mm-hmm.
11: it meant a lot.
13: So Headwaters Down captures the feel of the James. And now you guys are looking at the Rappahannock River, specifically with the Rappahannock tribe and all that's happening with them, getting their land and waters back. How did that come up? What took you guys over to the Rappahannock?
11: Yeah, I think that's a great question. And it's kind of a meandering story.
13: Yeah,
11: pun intended.
13: Almost like a
11: yeah, pun intended. So we did make a short film about the Atlantic sturgeon on the James.
13: Mm-hmm.
11: And the Atlantic sturgeon is a really important fish because their return to the James represents what happens when you care for these places And it also represents this species that can actually make a difference.
15: Mm-hmm.
11: It's a species that they're endangered, so protecting them
15: mm-hmm.
11: becomes a priority against a water intake, for example. So we made this short film about the Atlantic sturgeon, and I believe that that's the film that some people in the peripheral of the Rappahannock tribe saw. And that is sort of the film that I think brought us into the picture with Chief Ann Richardson. And we had been thinking at the same time, we'd love to continue making river stories, telling river stories in Virginia, but do we want to be the guys who go and paddle source to sea? I think for us, we thought, you know, we did two films from that perspective.
15: Right.
11: And I don't know that, I'm not saying we wouldn't do it again, but I think for us, we wanted to try something new. And that's when we read about what Chief Ann Richardson and the Rappahannock tribe has done and accomplished on the Rappahannock River, while also learning about the Rappahannock was listed as one of the most endangered rivers, top 10 most endangered rivers in the country last year.
15: Mm-hmm.
11: And so Will and I talked about it, and we sort of said, hey, if this is something that the tribe is into and wants to do, this would be something that we would like to do.
14: The tribe is this, these amazing conservationists, and in ways that I can't really do justice to. You know, the tribe's had all these incredible wins, all these, that, you know, reclaiming their land and all these other things, but there's still so many threats.
15: Right.
14: And it's in a way, it's almost like the more progress that the tribe makes, the more dire the threats seem. There's more to lose now, and they have more that's threatened. And so, our hope is to try to make a real impact with this film, to get the word out about, what those threats are, not just to the tribe, but to rural Virginia, rural America, to the remaining woods and beautiful places that are the reasons why everyone loves this state.
15: What are the threats? What's threatening the Rappahannock? What could, I guess, take it away?
11: So the reason why the Rappahannock was listed as, I think, the sixth most endangered river in America last year. By American Rivers, which is a big nonprofit that does an annual list of the most endangered rivers. The big reason that the Rappahannock was listed is because of a lack of water management plan. So you have a lot of industry moving down the 95 corridor, especially data centers.
15: Mm-hmm.
11: All of them require lots and lots of water, lots and lots of power. And then you also have east of Fredericksburg, a lot of farms that are pulling water from the river.
15: Mm-hmm.
11: They need that water to be fresh, by the way. So if you start pulling out fresh water from upstream, the salt water moves up further and they can't use that water for their farms. And then you also have a lot of people with well water that they're tapping into an aquifer that's kind of the, you know, the groundwater down there. And there's a lot of people that are saying that aquifer is running dry. And so kind of all of these things and basically a lack of a coordinated water management plan along the entire river make for a pretty scary situation that people are looking at 10 years down the line from now.
15: So we're here also with Kenny Richardson. He's been real quiet, but he's also here. And Kenny is a citizen of the Rappahannock tribe. And he's also part of the film crew now. So Will, Justin, and Kenny are now on the river getting footage for the documentary they're working on called Land Back, the Rappahannock. And a really central location in this documentary is Fones Cliff, which is a 4-mile stretch of cliffs that rises over 100 feet above the Rappahannock River. Tell us about Fones Cliff, Kenny.
12: I don't know who Fones Cliff is named after, but it's just this really incredible feature on the Rappahannock River where there were 3 Rappahannock towns at some point, pre-English interaction, and it's mostly, preserved. Like, there's been, like, different plans over the years to develop it, but they've all kind of fallen through, and it's really, when you get out there, it feels, like, untouched. It's just this, beautiful feature on the Rappahannock River that the Rappahannock people inhabited it for, I guess, strategic reasons.
15: Mm-hmm. Just
12: having a really high vantage point, being able to see and hear for miles. So
15: What does it mean to you, Kenny, to like spend time there and for the tribe to have that land and that access back?
12: I can't speak for the whole tribe. I mean, I know it's really important to the tribe in general. Mm-hmm. And, but for me, I have like an interesting relationship with water. I like, yeah. haven't really enjoyed it, sort of afraid of it, but not really. Like I'm confident on the water, but I've always just been forced to go out there. Like I grew up just around the James River, so I would be like forced to go with family and friends to that river. So yeah, it's interesting just getting out of my comfort zone and choosing to go to the river and experience it. And it does feel like a very different river than the James. Mm-hmm. So I'm not a very spiritual person, but I do try to force myself to relax and just really take in the significance of mm-hmm. all of the work and care of all these people that want to see the tribe back on it mm-hmm. and back in their ancestral homeland.
15: And so as this 4-mile stretch of the Rappahannock River has been reclaimed, the bald eagles have returned to the cliffs. What's the significance of the eagles returning?
11: I think one thing we're exploring in the film is how there's personal connections and then there's like personal wants and desires, but then there's also like the law. And one of the big reasons why this stretch of land wasn't developed at all is because it was a nesting site for bald eagles and because bald eagles were listed as endangered.
15: Mm.
11: And so, in a way, it was like kind of like the Atlantic sturgeon on the James.
15: Mm.
11: It was like when the eagles started to return and nest in these places, there was a real tangible animal to save. And,
15: right.
11: and so that actually allowed for, you know, when the developers illegally cleared some of the land mm-hmm. to make a fake golf course hole to show investors and the cliffs started to fall into the river, environmentalists and DEQ and, you know, all these places could be like, hey, this is actually damaging habitat.
15: Right. Mm-hmm.
11: So these species can be extremely important to protecting places.
15: It's really amazing to me that these bald eagles held the line, you know? And now, earlier this year, earlier in 2026, almost a decade after gaining federal recognition, the tribe was able to reclaim 704 acres of ancestral lands at Fawn's Cliff. How significant is having that state and federal tribal recognition in terms of reclaiming land?
12: Pre-federal recognition, it was just like this fight for the state and the federal government just to like see us as a tribe. And so since like we've achieved that, things have just been so different. And it's just so interesting that these Virginia tribes that were first contact
15: mm-hmm.
12: were only federally recognized like last decade.
15: Right.
12: So it's been an incredible journey.
15: Justin, you were telling me earlier about something called rights to nature. Can you share that with our listeners?
11: Essentially, it's giving rights to rivers, to forests, to mountains, to exist and to exist in a healthy, sustainable way. And the tribe is doing some interesting things to try to get the Rappahannock River its rights.
15: So what would that entail? Like if the Rappahannock had rights, would that be like a legal document, a legally binding thing?
11: Exactly.
15: Okay.
11: Yeah. I mean, so the same way that like corporations can have rights as an
15: right.
11: individual,
15: which is bugged
11: which
15: out,
11: which is pretty wild.
15: Yeah.
11: but yeah, like I know that, for example, in New Zealand, a river
15: mm-hmm.
11: there got its rights, recognized as essentially as a person.
15: Mm-hmm.
11: And when they did that, they actually appointed like a panel of guardians, and you essentially can have like the face of a river or a mountain represented by people that live in, near, around that place. And they can act as the literal voice of the river.
12: In our tribal constitution, the river is like recognized as a person with rights. So yeah, I think it's just like important to note that like our citizenry feels that.
11: Yeah. One thing that Kenny said, we were doing an interview at someone's house who lives on the river
15: uh-huh.
11: And we're like, Kenny, do you have any questions? And he said something really simple that I think caught the landowner off guard and also made something kind of click in my head. But he said, what is it like living next to her? Talking about the river. But I think that's a really interesting perspective. Very small but heavy thing.
12: Yeah, and I think when I asked that, because I haven't really experienced the Rappahannock River that much, and just being on that landowner's property and just like seeing it, I was just curious, like how the river had affected him. It's interesting, because like he, I'm sure, has a more connection to the river than me. And yeah, just like with rights of nature, I think it's like, it feels like this strange concept. Who gets to represent the river? Mm-hmm. And it's just like, well, if you had to choose someone, why not choose the original stewards of that land?
15: Would you say that your relationship to the Rappahannock is really new?
12: Yeah, definitely. Wow. So, yeah, I'm just a nerd. I'm just IT guy. Yeah, that's just I'm the IT director at the tribe. So
15: Okay. Anything
12: that's like computer related, I gets thrown my way, and it's mm-hmm. like, oh, computers, cameras, those are computers. Mm-hmm. And Kenny, you know how to work a computer. Mm-hmm. So talk to these guys about this film. So yeah, my relationship with filmmaking and the river, it's all new and exciting. Mm.
15: So once you met Justin and Will, that's when you started to hang out on the river more.
12: Yeah, definitely. And nice. Yeah, I'm not a water man, but I'm learning, mm-hmm. learning to appreciate it.
11: I feel like, you know, in the past 5 years after doing our trip down the James River mm-hmm. is where maybe Will and I started becoming watermen, as, you know, Kenny says, yeah. He's not a waterman. Well, the only difference in being a waterman or not is just getting out there on the water, right? So I think that the more we get out there with our cameras or even just to paddle around, the more comfortable hopefully Kenny will get, and maybe one day you'll be a waterman.
15: Are you also filming when you're out there now, Kenny?
12: Yeah, we've gone out to the river once where we filmed. Yeah, sometimes with this stuff, I just feel like such an imposter. I feel like I owe so much of like the tribe's position now to Chief Ann and the elders, and that mm-hmm. fought for so many years to not be erased. Mm-hmm. And then like there are other tribal citizens who do go on the water, who are watermen, mm-hmm. who do fish and canoe. Mm-hmm. And it's just, but I also know that there are a lot of citizens, tribal citizens, and just people like me that are learning about the river, because like the land that we've gotten is so new. So mm-hmm. I know that there are other citizens just like me who are going to discover the land with the like the kayak tours and trails that we make. So I think like it's interesting being this imposter, but also it is a unique perspective of being able to document it.
15: Well, thank you so much, Kenny, Will, and Justin, for sharing your insights with me today on With Good Reason.
11: Thank you for having us.
14: Yeah, thank you, Lauren.
12: Thank you.
15: Justin Black and Will Gemma are filmmakers based in Richmond, Virginia. Their two-part docuseries along the James River is Headwaters Down. Kenny Richardson is the director of IT for the Rappahannock Tribe, where he is a citizen. Justin, Will, and Kenny are working on the forthcoming documentary, Land Back, Rappahannock River. You're listening to With Good Reason. We'll be right back with more. Welcome back to With Good Reason from Virginia Humanities. Every summer, the war begins. We douse ourselves in our strongest DEET bug spray to keep the mosquitoes off, and somehow they still find a way to get their fix of blood.
16: Some species are, you know, head biters, right? Because they fly high and they like the compounds we breathe out. Some others will go after your ankles and your feet. And then some mosquitoes that bite at night. Well, usually they find us when we are, you know, in a horizontal position and often covered by, you know, blankets. And so the head is the only part of the body that's exposed, right?
15: I've even gone to extreme measures like eating extra garlic so I smell less sweet to the mosquitoes. But to no avail. It seems they like savory blood, too.
16: We are not equal when facing mosquitoes, right? Some people get bitten more than others.
15: The fact of the matter is that female mosquitoes need our blood to reproduce. So they need us just as badly as we need them to leave us alone. And in Clément Venegy's lab, he's finding that some mosquitoes are actually drawn to the smell of DEET.
16: They learn that DEET is good because it signals I'm going to get a blood meal.
15: Clément Venegy is a professor of biochemistry at Virginia Tech. He says that DEET remains the standard, but you might want to reapply it several times during the barbecue instead of just dousing yourself once. Most of us spend our summers trying to figure out how to keep mosquitoes away from us. But in your lab, you're looking into why some mosquitoes are actually drawn to DEET, which is in a lot of bug sprays. Why did you start thinking about that?
16: Well, to start with, you know, DEET is an interesting molecule because it's not something that you find in nature. It is a compound that has been developed by humans. Actually, it was developed by the U.S. Department of Agriculture, the USDA, in the 1940s. And the primary design or role for that molecule was to be used by soldiers in jungle combat, right? So they designed something that repels mosquitoes. But for almost 60, 70 years, we had virtually no idea how it worked and why it worked. And so you have to wait for the early 2000s to get some element, some evidence from experiments conducted in the lab suggesting potential modes of action. And so that's what motivated us to investigate how mosquitoes respond to DEET and whether they can change their behavioral response to DEET as a function of their experience.
15: Why did you start thinking about that?
16: Well, to start with, you know, mosquitoes are a huge burden to human health, right? They're sometimes called the deadliest animal on earth because collectively, you know, the pathogens and, you know, viruses and parasites that they transmit kill up to 700,000 people every year.
15: Wow.
16: Right? So there's a need in understanding how mosquitoes find us and what tools we can use to repel them.
15: I didn't realize that mosquitoes were killing 700,000 people every year.
16: Mm-hmm. Not directly. But the female mosquitoes need to get to our blood because it contains nutrients, in particular proteins, that they need to produce eggs, right? And the problem is that when they bite us, they inject in our bloodstream some of their saliva. And that saliva can contain, you know, viruses or parasites, depending on the species of mosquitoes we're talking about. And those pathogens are responsible for human diseases that in some cases can be lethal.
15: Hmm. You know, most of us spend our summers trying to figure out how to keep mosquitoes away from us. But you're actually in your lab figuring out what draws mosquitoes to some bug sprays. Why did you start thinking about that?
16: Well, to start with, you know, mosquitoes are a huge burden to human health, right? They're sometimes called the deadliest animal on earth because collectively, you know, the pathogens and, you know, viruses and parasites that they transmit kill up to 700,000 people every year.
15: Wow.
16: Right? So there's a need in understanding how mosquitoes find us and what tools we can use to repel them.
15: I didn't realize that mosquitoes were killing 700,000 people every year.
16: Mm-hmm. Not directly. But the female mosquitoes need to get to our blood because it contains nutrients, in particular proteins, that they need to produce eggs, right? And the problem is that when they bite us, they inject in our bloodstream some of their saliva. And that saliva can contain, you know, viruses or parasites, depending on the species of mosquitoes we're talking about. And those pathogens are responsible for human diseases that in some cases can be lethal.
15: Hmm. Can you tell me what exactly is DEET, and is it in all bug sprays?
16: So no, DEET is not in all bug sprays, but it is often considered the gold standard of mosquito repellents. In fact, DEET is not a molecule you find in nature. It's a man-made compound that was designed by the U.S. Department of Agriculture in the 1940s with a primary goal to be used by soldiers for jungle combat and keep mosquitoes at bay of soldiers. But the you know, interesting thing about DEET is that since, you know, the mid-40s, we knew it worked, but we had virtually no idea about the modes and mechanisms of action of that molecule.
15: How does DEET work?
16: So it works in different ways. First of all, you know, insects, in particular the mosquitoes, can detect it, so they can smell it, and they don't like how it smells. so they go away. Another mechanism of action is, you know, if you spray it on top of an insect, they die because it's highly toxic. And so there is that physiological response by the insect, and they die out of not being able to process that chemical.
15: Wait, so is DEET toxic to us as humans? I mean, we're spraying it on our skin.
16: You know, like a lot of chemicals, it depends on the concentration or the dosage, right? At low concentration, what you have in, you know, commercial products, no, that should be fine. But pure and highly concentrated, this is a chemical that melts plastic.
15: And that's what we're putting on our skin.
16: Sure, but again, at low concentrations.
15: So I have a colleague who shared with me, when I told her that I would be speaking with you, that she remembers growing up, there were these trucks that would come down the street spraying what she thinks now may have been DEET, just like an insect killer in the air. And that she and her friends as kids, they would follow behind the truck, like breathing that in. Are they in danger? Wow. Are they okay?
16: You know, I suspect this was DDT, which is another chemical that was used as an insecticide, so it kills insects.
15: Okay.
16: And not DEET, because DEET is primarily used to be, designed to be used as a repellent.
15: Okay.
16: Keeping the mosquitoes out at bay, yeah.
15: Okay. And so, but you're finding in your research that some mosquitoes are actually drawn to DEET. How did you find that out?
16: Right. So we wanted to ask the question to the mosquitoes, you know, what do you think about that molecule? Is it something that is inherently, you know, repulsive and you'd go away?
15: Mm-hmm.
16: Or is it something that the brain of the mosquito interprets as something bad? And could that interpretation be reprogrammed by the experiences that mosquitoes make with the molecule? And the sort of the context for that is that we you know, there are other works in the literature showing that if you pre-expose DEET or mosquitoes to DEET, the level of efficacy of DEET goes down. So mosquitoes are less repelled by DEET after smelling it the first time.
15: Hmm. So does that mean that DEET is not as effective as we may have thought at first?
16: Right, because on the mosquito side of the equation, you know, the mosquitoes are sort of getting adapted or habituated to being exposed to DEET. And so we wanted to explore more of those, you know, learning abilities of the mosquitoes.
15: Hmm. Are they drawn to DEET, the smell of DEET, when it's kind of worn off a bit, or is it right upon application? What do they like about it? What can you tell?
16: So, you know, if you expose mosquitoes that have never experienced DEET before to DEET, they really don't like it. And that's why it's still the gold standard of mosquito repellents, right? Works really, really well. So what we did specifically in our experiment is that we did some what we call classical conditioning. So it's akin to, you know, maybe you've heard of that experimental psychologist, Ivan Pavlov and his dog,
15: right? Mm-hmm.
16: Right? And so Pavlov was ringing a bell before giving the food to the dog, and then after multiple, you know, trials, the dog was starting to salivate just after hearing the sound of the bell without any presence of food. And so we did the same thing to the mosquitoes, except that we replaced the bell by the smell of DEET and, you know, the dog food by a blood meal that we provided to the mosquitoes.
15: Do you think that wild mosquitoes are learning to be attracted to DEET, or is this really something that's only happening in specific lab conditions?
16: Right. So you're right by mentioning the lab conditions. What we did is, you know, very specific, and unlikely to occur in nature scenario. Because again, DEET is really repulsive. And so we had to flip the table to the mosquitoes. We had to wait for the mosquito to be engaged in blood feeding before we exposed them with DEET. And we did that 4 times only. And after 4 short trials, the mosquitoes learned that DEET is not that bad. And then they became attracted to the smell of DEET itself.
15: And is DEET not that bad because it doesn't like kill them immediately? It's just an unpleasant smell for them?
16: Exactly. In that context, it's not too toxic, and they really, you know, detect the smell and make an interpretation of it. In that context, because we trained them to like it because it was paired or associated with, you know, receiving a blood meal, they learn that DEET is good because it signals I'm going to get a blood meal.
15: Hmm. So in the lab, there's, I guess, sort of untapped blood that they're able to access, and then you guys spray it with the DEET occasionally? Is that it?
16: Not exactly, but we have what we call an artificial feeder where we can provide mosquitoes with, you know, blood that's behind a membrane that simulates human skin. So the mosquito can land on it. The blood is warmed up to the temperature of our skin. So they are attracted by heat, and then they pierce through the membrane and they can start sucking off some of the blood. And then once they are starting doing that, we basically puff on them, DEET at the commercially available concentration.
15: So what do you think is really happening in the mosquito's brain when that switch flips from hating DEET to being drawn to it?
16: So, you know, the brain of a mosquito is remarkably refined and sophisticated. And so there are some specific region of their brains that are, which function is to process, the smell that they perceive or detect, but also other information such as, oh, I'm also getting a reward. I'm getting a blood meal. And so there are specific neural circuits in their brain that detect that co-occurrence of the smell and the reward and forms new connections, new synapses, that mosquito

0: brain that detect that co-occurrence of the smell and the reward and forms new connections, new synapses, that mosquitoes will leverage to remember that association in the future.
1: Hmm. So since the attraction happens when DEET wears off, does it mean that we really should focus on how often we reapply the bug spray versus dousing ourselves in bug spray in the beginning?
0: Yeah, exactly. I think, you know, our experiments really shows that mosquitoes have the neural circuits and the, you know, the brain cognitive capacity, you know, abilities to basically learn those associations. And so again, as you mentioned, we don't think it's very likely to occur in nature, right? Like mosquito would start feeding on somebody and then smell DEET. But the scenario you're mentioning, like somebody spraying DEET on their skin and then waiting for a long period of time, maybe the smell of DEET goes down and, you know, it's not that repulsive anymore. So maybe a mosquito might land on that person's skin and start feeding. And in that context, you know, it is possible that they might learn, but it remains to be experimentally shown.
1: Hmm.
0: But yeah, exactly. So I think, you know, the take home message is to prevent that unlikely scenario to happen. It's really critical that when we use those products, we flip that bottle and we read the recommendations by the manufacturer to make sure we use the product to its maximum efficiency.
1: Does this finding change how scientists think about the way that DEET works in the first place?
0: Yes, because we thought, you know, that DEET basically activates some neural circuits, some pathways that are, you know, very conserved because they are used by insects to detect plant chemicals, you know, in particular plant defenses, right? So chemicals that plants produce to deter herbivores or insects feeding on them. And so in that context, that would imply that there is a neural circuit, a pathway in the mosquito brain that, you know, upon detection of DEET, they, you know, associate that or they interpret that as something very bad and they go away. But in our context, what our experiments show is that it's not as simple, right? And the mosquito is able, when provided the opportunity, to use prior experience to refine and adjust how they respond to multiple chemicals, but DEET in particular.
1: Are there other chemicals that are as effective as DEET, or is this really the best of the best?
0: You know, it is still considered the best at keeping mosquitoes at bay, but there are other molecules like icaridine, or sometimes called picaridine, that are have been shown also to be very, very efficient. Otherwise, you have more natural plant-derived compounds like geraniol, citronellol, and so on. Those are efficient, but their you know, the duration of the efficiency is shorter, so you have to reapply more often.
1: While I have you here, I have to ask. I really believe what I've been told as far as if I eat a lot of garlic, for example, then I won't smell, my blood won't smell as sweet to mosquitoes and they won't bother me as much. Is there any truth to that?
0: I mean, this is a very interesting question and something that we're, you know, really passionate about in the lab. Because, you know, what you're referring to is the fact that we are not equal when facing mosquitoes, right? Some people get bitten more than others.
1: Mm-hmm.
0: What complexifies the story is that we also don't react as well or as much to mosquito bites, right? So some people that we sample in the lab, they say that they never get bitten, but actually they do get bitten and mosquito like their smell, but they don't, produce that immune response and they don't react to the bite. And so there is probably some truth to what you're saying in the sense that there are elements that show that, you know, depending on how you smell, if you have more, you know, fatty acids or carboxylic acids in your smell, you might attract more mosquitoes. But the way we smell changes a lot depending on the food we ingest, the beverages we drink. There is, for example, a study showing that if you drink beer, you attract more mosquitoes.
1: Oh, wow.
0: Yeah.
1: Why is that?
0: Partly the alcohol contents changes, you know, how our smell is composed, because we produce about 300 chemicals, and those and the ratios between those chemicals define our personal, you know, odor signature. And so even though we're always smelling pretty much the same, you know, those small variations can change a lot of things for the mosquitoes in how they respond to us. Something else is when we're sick, our body odor, our body temperature changes as well. And so that could also change the way we attract mosquitoes or the way mosquitoes respond to us, right? So independently, there is probably some effects of all those things that we hear, you know, about, you know, you have a sweet blood or

0: you know, and so on and so forth, right? But altogether in your everyday life, it's a pretty a very complex picture to the mosquitoes. Think about it. We are so weird animals in the sense that every day, or pretty much every day for most people, we perfume ourselves, we wash ourselves with some soaps that are scented with fragrances that come from plants. And while only the female mosquitoes bite to get our blood, both males and females respond to plant chemicals because they need sugars, you know, carbohydrates that they take from plant nectar, for example. So it's a very complex and, you know, refined picture that the mosquitoes have to resolve, in order to decide which person to go to and bite.
1: Do you think there's a difference for the mosquito, I guess, in terms of the flavor profile, right? In terms of where on our body they bite us?
0: Oh yeah, probably because, you know, what we smell is the result of, you know, all the things we do, right? What we eat, if we exercise and so on and so forth. The byproduct of our metabolism, you know, all the waste that our body is producing, some of it is evacuated through our, you know, perspiration. But it's also the activity of bacteria that live inside us and also on the surface of our skin, or what we call the microbiome, that contribute to some of those chemicals. And so, you know, your feet, for example, don't smell the same as, you know, our armpits or our head, luckily, I guess. And so all those compounds, you know, mosquitoes detect, and they also use them to guide where on our bodies to land and bite.
1: Yeah, I'm noticing that this summer I'm getting a lot more mosquito bites on my feet than anywhere else. And I, you know, I'm often wearing sandals, but I was wondering if there was more of a reason to that, because so much, like my arms, my legs are exposed, but it's only my feet that the mosquitoes seem to like.
0: Right. That's very interesting. You know, to make it even more complicated, it depends also on the mosquito species. Some species are, you know, head biters, right? Because they fly high and they like the compounds we breathe out. Some others will go after your ankles and your feet. And then some mosquitoes that bite at night. Well, usually they find us when we are, you know, in a horizontal position and often covered by, you know, blankets. And so the head is the only part of the body that's exposed, right?
1: Have you found anything in this research that's changed the way that you use bug spray?
0: You know, the way I use personally bug spray really depends on the context and what I do. So if I'm in my backyard, I will use some plant-derived compounds and, you know, some low-toxicity chemicals and maybe reapply more often. But if I do field work and if I have to travel to parts of the world where, you know, mosquito-borne diseases are, you know, transmitted at high rates, I don't think twice about it. I use DEET and Icaridine and I treat my clover with permethrin. Right, because the cost of that exposure is really, you know, overpass the, sorry, the benefits of protecting yourself seem really overweigh the risks I see with using the compounds.
1: This is really interesting research.
0: You know, if you put all those elements that we discussed together, to me that really highlights the need to better understand the mosquitoes. And I mean by that all the mosquito species that are problematic to us, to really pinpoint how and what makes, how they find us and what makes them so good at finding us and biting us. So we can have more targeted interventions, but also more, a broader array of tools to fight against mosquitoes. Because our main problem right now is that they're developing some resistance to the tools we use.
1: So just like we're trying to defend against them, and they're trying to maintain their blood supply, their access to us.
0: Yeah, absolutely. I mean, again, they need our blood to reproduce, right? And so no blood, no more mosquitoes. And so it's definitely a sort of an arms race between the tools we develop to control mosquitoes, you know, limit the spread of populations and their expansions, prevent disease transmission, but also the responses by the mosquitoes and how they adapt to our control tools. I'm sure you've heard about, you know, the concerning rising levels of insecticide resistance. So the insecticides we use not killing mosquitoes as efficiently as they used to. But also there is some behavioral resistance, not only with what we've shown with DEET and other studies where we show that mosquitoes can learn about the smells that we use to protect ourselves, but also, you know, for example, in Africa, in some villages where bed nets have been massively and broadly deployed, what people have observed is that the mosquitoes, instead of coming out at night, because they could no longer access the people that were sleeping under the bed nets, they slowly delayed their activity and became active in the early morning to find people when they come out of their bed nets and be able to bite them.
1: Hmm. I didn't realize that our blood was necessary for them to reproduce.
0: Mm-hmm. Yeah, except for a handful of species that acquire enough proteins when they are larvae. The mosquitoes that transmit diseases to humans pretty much require proteins from our blood. And so it's an essential part of their life and their biology, right? So they really need it.
1: So in the end, it seems they're just a bit misunderstood.
0: Exactly.
1: Well, thank you so much for sharing your insights with me today, and with good reason.
0: My pleasure. Thank you for having me.
1: Clement Venegie is a professor of biochemistry at Virginia Tech. Good Reason is produced by Virginia Humanities, which acknowledges the Monacha Nation, the original people of the land and waters of our home in Charlottesville, Virginia. Thank you to the Community Media Center at Virginia Commonwealth University's Institute for Contemporary Art, where some of this episode was recorded. Special thanks also to John Benfield at WVRU for recording assistance, and to Jenny Taylor for booking assistance. Our production team is Sarah McConnell, Allison Quantz, and Matt Darrow. 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I'm Lauren Francis. 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
2: That's right. You were tuned in to Cafe Chill. Your host, Seth, here once again, and as always, continuing to bring you some rad sounds for you to sit back, hang out, relax to, wind down to, or perhaps even wind up to. We're going to be surfing a few different waves today. The slightly upbeat instrumental pop sounds, I guess, of artists like Manatee Commune, sounds off of the Crescent Lake EP coming your way. We're going to be diving into a bit of Invisible Cloaks, because any chance that I get to play that here on the show, I'm super happy. And then Creating Some Wakes with a little bit of Ian Aisling and some Elliot Lip. So all of that and much more coming your way. I hope you enjoy all these sounds. You're hanging out at Cafe Chill.

0: for chill and down-tempo music. This is Cafe Chill.
1: That's right. You are hanging out here at Cafe Chill with your host, Seth. As we ebb and flow with our energies in this hour of the show, some things that are going to be a bit more head bobbing, sidewalk strutting, a few sounds that may make you feel slightly weightless. I even got some brain ticklers in the lineup for you. Of course, we never go too hard with any of those. There's a right way to do it for this show. You can have very intricate glitch drums and percussion and that kind of thing while keeping the rest of the sound pretty laid back. But we'll get to those when we get to those a bit later on. For now, I do want to start out with kind of a instrumental pop set. Back in 2021, we saw the release of the album Oasis Sky by artist Tor. I want to bring a bit of that your way right now. This track is titled Eleuthera. My name's Seth. You're hanging out at Cafe Chill.

0: This is Cafe Chill. Chill. Chill. Chill.
1: Cafe Chill. Coming out of a short but very sweet, intimate, almost nostalgic sound. That was Actress with Fire and Light off of the album Karma and Desire from 2020. I'm a big fan of a lot of the songs that people seem to bypass when it comes to albums. A lot of people listen to singles, and that's how a lot of music is released now. I'm very much a fan of the full-length listen front to back, and it's often the shorter tracks, what some people might just consider interludes. I find that they have a very poignant production to them, very purposeful. Because you've got just what needs to be there without trying to meet a minimum. Two songs back, of course, we had artist Lone with the song Jaded off of Reality Testing from 2014. I think this was the first track I played from Lone on this show. Of course, a bit of Manatee Commune back there with Thalassophobia off of the Crescent Lake EP. If you're unfamiliar with the term thalassophobia, it generally means a fear of deep bodies of water, which I think a lot of people have a bit of that fear, if not a full phobia. I know that I myself, depending on the body of water, you know, if it's murky or anything like that, I get a little iffy about it. If it's a crystal clear glacier lake, then I'm like, oh, something about this is actually very cool. We started that off with artist Tor with the track Eleuthera from Oasis Sky. I want to keep the music moving with some Invisible Cloaks and Motion Graphics. My name is Seth, and you're hanging out at Cafe Chill.

0: This is Cafe Chill.
1: Cafe Chill. Coming out of a few brain ticklers here. Bit of Julian Mirror, M-I-E-R, with Light Footed off of the album Jane's Junkyard from 2013. I wanted to throw in something that hadn't really been heard all that often, so I went with a bit of Gold Panda in there, Casio Daisy. You can now find that on the Lucky Shiner Deluxe

0: often, so I went with a bit of Gold Panda in their Casio Daisy. You can now find that on the Lucky Shiner Deluxe Edition from 2010. I remember hearing it on, I can't remember if it was a sampler or if it was a now not available singular EP way back in the day. But something about Casio Daisy, I just find it very pleasing. Of course, I am a sucker for Gold Panda. I've always been a fan of his sampling techniques and the material that he works with. And Derwin is just a very kind and cool person anyway.
1: Yeah.
0: Going back three songs for you, some Gonima, G-O-N-I-M-A, with Warm Season from the album Strands. This is my go-to warm weather, hyper-fixating on all of the little bits of wildlife and stuff around me. Music. I love this song because it is almost as if you can hear the observations that one might have while watching the world around them grow and move. We had Earthen Sea back there with Shiny Nowhere from Ghost Poems and some Invisible Cloaks and Motion Graphics, the track Terrazzo off of Reassemblage. That is a sort of a sunny early morning album for myself, just quiet time, and you throw on some Invisible Cloaks and Motion Graphics, and it just always plays so well. My name's Seth, you're hanging out at Cafe Chill, some more music on the way. We're gonna throw a little bit of hip-hop in for ya. Hip-hop and soul. Enjoy.

0: Cafe Chill. Hanging out, enjoying the sounds of Psalm Trees. This track is titled Days Go By, featuring Julian Bernard. Just a nice little down-tempo, kind of a chill hop type sound. I threw in the sounds of artist Home. It's been a while since I played that track, so I wanted to get it in again because it's always a good one. Of course, that was Resonance from the album Odyssey, released in 2014. Some Elliot Lip with Turbo Coupe, or Turbo Coupe, released in 2024. Some Ian Aisling with Turbulence off of the Finally EP. And some Sweeps with Don't Let It Stress. Thank you so very much for tuning in to Cafe Chill and hanging out. This show is produced by myself, Seth, and our executive producer is Richard J. Dalton. You can visit us online at cafechill.org.
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0: That's right. You're hanging out here at Cafe Chill. And I'm your host, Seth, as always, bringing you plenty of rad music for you to sit back and hang out and enjoy passively, or if you catch something that really strikes you, really gets your attention, something you can maybe get a little bit more into, providing a few moods, some environments, with plenty of various instrumental sounds, for the most part, anyway. We've got some 2024 sounds from Dokudo Sounds coming your way in this hour of the show, as well as some Firefly, who in August of 2024 released an EP titled A Familiar Stranger, so looking forward to bringing those and many more your way right here on Cafe Chill.

0: 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This is Cafe Chill.
1: That's right, you're hanging out here at Cafe Chill. Sounds for you to sink into your sheets too. Surf some glistening waves too. To cruise the coast too. Different sounds for different moments and whatever it is you got going on. We've got you covered here. From a little bit more droney and airy down tempo to a bit more melodic and bouncy. I'd like to say that we're all over the map, but I guess that makes it sound a little bit more hectic than anything. Familiar sounds, fresh sounds, good vibes all around. Speaking of good vibes, here's someone who never really lets us down. Teen Days. This track is called Spring. Always a joy. I hope you enjoy. I'm your host Seth and you're listening to Cafe Chill.

0: 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Chill, chill, chill, chill.
1: The Cafe Chill here, coming out of the sounds of artist Dokodo Sounds. The track is titled Moon Tides off of the summer 2024 release called Where You Thought You Wanted to Be, a gorgeous album, a fantastic full release from Dokodo Sounds, and actually quite emotional, especially if you are reading through the track names. You're pretty much along for a bit of a ride there. It is beautiful, a little bit more, well, I will say, a bit more vocal focused than a lot of Dokodo Sounds' previous works, but it's not vocally focused in the way you might be expecting. Not your traditional pop vocally. And I think that's something that I really appreciated about this album. Two songs back for you. Of course, some Ed Apollo. One of my favorite tracks from Ed Apollo of all time. It's called By the River, off of the album Blue Spring from 2021. It sounds like a conversation within itself. It sounds like the different parts of the song are talking to one another, which I think is really interesting. There was one other track, and I cannot remember which track it was. My friend said from Tycho, I think from Past His Prologue, that hit him in a very similar way. It sounds like a conversation between the parts of a song without there being any words at all. We had some Charisma in there with Northern Lights from the album Compass, released in 2023. We opened up that set with some Teen Days, the track Spring from Bioluminescence, released back in 2019. Of course, Teen Days always putting out some great sounds for us. As usual, I do want to keep the music rolling for you. Some more mid-2024 sounds from one of our favorite artists here, Firefly. The song's called Quiet Collapse. 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
1: Cafe Chill. Coming out of some Peter Bark song, Slow Down, off of the 2024 single called Slow Down / Safe Haven. A bit of a reminder that there is a lot of beauty within simplicity sometimes. Things don't always need to be intricate and insanely heavily layered. You can just enjoy some very, very simple things sometimes, and I very much enjoy that track from Peter Bark. We also had some Wave Damage in there, a song Evil Play, title track to the 2023 EP. I believe this is where we first discovered Wave Damage. Fell in Love is still my top song from Wave Damage, despite there being more newer releases.
2: Yeah.
1: Taking it back three songs for you. An artist that goes

Taking It Back three songs for you. An artist that goes by the name Step Tones. The song is called Screens. That is off of a single that came out in August of 2024 called RGB. That's right, it's got a question mark in there in parentheses. Step Tones. If you're familiar with the artist Yu Utsu that we play here quite a bit on the show, well, Step Tones is the return of Yu Utsu, an artist that was often difficult to track down new songs because they would go up and then within less than a day they would often be taken back down off of Bandcamp because Yu Utsu decided they didn't want him up there. We had some Jumbel and Addy Goldstein. The song Mock State, and started off that set with Firefly, the song Quiet Collapse off of the Summer 24, A Familiar Stranger EP. I'm trying to cram as much music into this hour as possible for you. So I'm talking over my next song right now. A little bit of rum-tum coming your way. Of course, I'm your host, Seth. You're listening to Cafe Chill. Enjoy some more. Goodbye.

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1: Putting a little bounce in your step with some bureaucratic song Sleepy Face, released back in 2017. Oh my gosh, it's always such a good track.
2: You know, it will always lift my mood.
1: Every single time. 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
2: We also had some 100 Day Delay in there, the song Yarrow, title track to the 2022 album.
1: Mixed in with a little bit of Aerovane, the song Cryo Saka Cry off the 2004 album Lilies. Actually, you heard the remaster from 2023. A little bit of Rum Tum in there with Metrics in Time, a single released summer of 24.
2: Thank you so very much for tuning in to Cafe Chill and hanging out.
1: This show is produced by myself, Seth, and our executive producer is Richard Dalton. 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
1: That's right, you are tuned in to Cafe Chill with your host Seth here once again, and as always, bringing you some laid-back tunes for you to hang out and relax to. Plenty of instrumental electronic sounds coming your way in this hour of the show, and many of them quite new. We're going to be exploring some sounds of Orange Crush, who we've played here on the show for quite a while now, as well as Marley Carroll, who I've personally never been able to get quite enough of. Absolutely still in love with all of its sounds. As well as getting some Killig under our belt, or should I say under our balcony. All that and much, much more coming your way. So sit back and I hope you enjoy. You're hanging out here at Cafe Chill.

0: 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This is Cafe Chill.
1: That's right, you are hanging out here at Cafe Chill as we surf through varying subgenres of instrumental electronic sounds, keeping it mostly relaxed, although every now and then we do spice things up just a little bit. It's nice to mix it up and throw a few surprises in every now and then. I hope you're doing well, and I hope you're ready for a plethora of all of these sounds. We will be tying a few of them together. Some of them will just kind of stand out on their own, whatever we feel like throwing on. But right now, I want to start off with a little bit of Space Ghost, an artist that I discovered back in, I think, 2018. His first album was titled Endless Light, and all of these years later, Space Ghost is still producing and releasing music. I want to bring some sounds off of one of the newest releases your way, titled Back From Reality. Here's that title track for you now. This is Cafe Chill.

0: This is Cafe Chill. Chill. Chill. Chill.
1: Cafe Chill. Coming out of the ultra laid back sounds of artist CJ Hoffman, the song Content off of the album Feels. That is a wonderful, beautiful song. Very much reminds me of just kind of sitting next to an unpopulated outdoor pool on a warm day. Reminds me of a little bit of my time in Southern California visiting my sister probably about 20 years ago now. Oh, that feels weird to say. I was a 16-year-old or so. All the actual adults would go off to work. For some reason, none of the kids were ever around, any of the neighborhood kids, and so just being able to have the pool by yourself, and it was so quiet and so relaxing, and that song absolutely brings back some great longboarding and poolside memories for me. Two songs back, some sounds that are not frequently heard from artist Gold Panda. That was the song Casio Daisy. You can find that on the Lucky Shiner Deluxe Edition, but I do remember there was one very early album from Gold Panda that I believe that song was still on, and it was kind of a limited time release way back somewhere around 2010 or so. Of course, a little bit of Boards of Canada in there, the song Kid for Today off of the EP In a Beautiful Place Out in the Country. Some Hello Meteor with Tideland Restoration from the Department of Marine Sciences. And we started that set off with some Space Ghost, some newer sounds, title track from the 26th album Back from Reality. My name's Seth. I'm gonna bring some faint waves your way. You're hanging out at Cafe Chill.

0: This is Cafe Chill.
1: Cafe Chill. Coming out of the always wonderful sounds of artist Marley Carroll, some newer sounds as well. Released in the summer of 2026, that is the song titled Cicadas. One that I have been playing pretty much weekly since its release, and I have been loving it still. It is just so good. Marley Carroll, one of those artists that I gravitated toward very quickly years ago, and still playing. The duo Il Lo back there with the song Ronda, R-O-N-D-A. You can find that on an EP that is titled Distances that came out all the way back in 2012. Il Lo, still putting out music, still making music. And you can also find some independent releases if you look for the artist Muju. Yeah. Three songs back. A little bit of that synthwave styling. Artist Florida Skyline with the song Thermoneurosis from the album Anesthesia. Orange Crush with the song Invocation. Invocation, not Invacation. That's from the album Eidolons. Then we had Faint Waves starting off that little set. A song titled Nude Beach from the EP titled Paradise. A little bit of a throwback to sort of some Weather Channel music there, in a way. Every now and then you listen to this show, you'll hear that I throw some of these stylings on. I don't know, there's a huge nostalgia in it for me, for sure, and that's why a lot of it came

throw some of these stylings on. I don't know, there's a huge nostalgia in it for me, for sure, and that's why a lot of it came back in the first place. My name is Seth, and you are hanging out here at Cafe Chill. I hope you're enjoying all these different sounds. I'm gonna bring some sort of familiar ones your way. A little bit more Hello Meteor in the mix, right here on Cafe Chill.

0: Cafe Chill, bringing you those lovely sounds of artist You and Ewan.
1: Back there.
0: No spaces, all one word. That is the song Be Good to Me, Polly. Released in 2016 on the album There Is No Right Time. A little bit of Killig back there with the song Under My Balcony. Just look up the song name because the album title is called Robots Will Take Over and Wonder Why We Have So Many Group Chats and So Few Hospitals. That was released in 2026. A little bit of Ollie back there with the song In June. Arms and Sleepers with Greetings from Tokyo and Hello Meteor with Community Corporate. Thank you so very much for tuning in to Cafe Chill and hanging out with us here. This show is produced by myself, Seth, and our executive producer is Richard J. Dalton. You can visit us online at cafechill.org. Funding for this program is provided in part by listeners like you. I got a lot more sounds coming your way after the break, so stick around at Cafe Chill on Dance 89.5.
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Dance89.5. Coming out of some lovely, local, terrestrial-based, relatively fresh sounds. Local artist Lamping. Some music off of the March 26, 2026 release, Waypoints. I remember this because that was my birthday, and I was super stoked on this album. It was just a really pleasant find. And I went back and I was listening to it earlier this week. Every single song is a couple of coordinates that I highly recommend. Going in, copying, pasting, throwing it into maps, and going and checking out these places and reading up on them. That was a really fun way to spend that birthday morning way earlier this year. It was a really fun way to entertain myself yet again this week. It's just fun. It's fun going on little hunts like this and learning, educating yourself a little bit more. There's so many wonders of the world, so many strange places I've never seen, heard of, been to. So go check out this album. Again, that's Lamping or Jeremy Blake on the Bandcamp page. The album Waypoints. We had some X3SR opening up this hour of the show. Of course, Summer Lush from the album Sublimation came out a whole 12 years ago. My name is Seth, and you are hanging out here at Cafe Chill on this final weekend of August. I hope you're enjoying yourselves. I hope it's a lovely, mild one for you. Hope you've got some fun stuff lined up for today, some fun activities. Could be laying around, could be going out on adventures, could be going for a walk in the woods. Actually, we're going together. We're going right now. This song's called Solitude by A Walk in the Woods. You're hanging out at Cafe Chill.

Those are always lovely sounds. Artist Soft Static back there, the song Lovelier. That's one that came out quite a long time ago now, back in 2020. And it's one that's a little bit difficult to find. So Soft Static used to be called DWDY, which stood for Destroy What Destroys You, and changed their name up a few years ago. Some music came down, some of it stayed up on Bandcamp at the very least. But this one is not up on some of the major streaming services, as far as I've been able to determine. You might be able to find it laying out there somewhere, though. Again, that was Soft Static with the song Lovelier. Persian Empire back there, the song CCC, or 300 in Roman numerals. That is the Vienna remix. Some sounds from artist John G. Now this one's interesting because you can find this wherever you get your music. Just look for the album Sorting Through Some Things. That will be the song titled 2019, April 13th. But on Bandcamp, it is called 1 AM. Yes, this threw me for a loop when I was trying to track my playlist and everything, and I was like, why is this song not out there? None of the information's there. Ah, because it's called something else somewhere else. Some Telephone Tel Aviv with John Thomas on the inside is nothing but foam. Then we started that set off with A Walk in the Woods. And thank you very much for coming with me on that. The song Solitude, Never Mind, I Was By Myself. That is from the album Inside World, released in 2022. One of my go-tos with A Walk in the Woods. Absolutely love this album. Still plays a huge role on the show, obviously. My name is Seth, and you are hanging out here at Cafe Chill on Dance 89.5. I've got some lovely local artist sounds coming your way. Artist Deep T, but that's all one word. This is the title track to last year's EP, My Castle, Your Kingdom, an ode to pets, and one that really made me sit and think as I watch my two cats sleep curled up with each other. So I hope you enjoy title track, My Castle, Your Kingdom. This is Cafe Chill.

Dance 89.5. Bringing you those sounds of Sun Glitters. The song Red Signals off of last year's Reassembled Signals release. A little bit of Lucene in there. Brand new sounds off of the album Melting Days that just dropped. That is the song titled Apparition. I've been loving the heck out of this album. I've listened to it several times.

that just dropped. That is the song titled Apparition. I've been loving the heck out of this album. I've listened to it several times this week alone. And it felt like this song was very suitable for the show Apparition back there. Not the one that's playing behind me now. The one I played earlier. You know. Lucene is going to be playing here live in Seattle. As a resident of Seattle, it's great to see Lucene playing so many shows here. Last one was about 8 or 9 months back. But this one will be on September 12th. It's not expensive or anything. It'll be at Hidden Hall. So grab your tickets. Go enjoy some Lucene. I always recommend checking out a show. Ever since I first discovered the live sets, somewhere around 16 years ago or so. It's always great. And I love supporting that local sound. A little bit of Julian Meyer back there, M-I-E-R, with the song Light Footed off of Jane's Junkyard. Local artist Deep T. That's all one word, and it is T-E-A. That is the title track to last year's My Castle, Your Kingdom. A very loving album. Kind of a tribute to pets. And the relationships that we have with them, the love that we share with them. Well, I say love, some people might call it dependency. It is a beautiful little album though, and I highly recommend checking it out. I think it's a Bandcamp exclusive, and there might be some stuff up on YouTube. It's out there. It's out there, and I know if you want to find it, you'll find it. My name is Seth, and you're hanging out here at Cafe Chill as we play, frankly, a lot of new music and a lot of local music. Let's get some more new stuff rolling your way. Remember Elysia? Yeah, let's throw that on now.

Cafe Chill. Coming out of the sounds of Edamame back there. Title track to last year's EP, Virgin. Big supporters of Edamame, and we have been for many, many, many years now. I love that these artists that seemed relatively small when we first started, they've gotten so big, and it's cool to be able to continue supporting them. Before that, we had Sandport. It's actually another project of Julian Myers, M-I-E-R. The song Fossil Groove from last year's Dinosaur Valley EP. We had local artist Kate E. That's Kate, period, letter E. Song Next Train Leaving Soon from the recently released Out of Service. You can only find that one up on Bandcamp. Then, of course, we had Alesia back there. That is a slowed-down version of a song that was already released last year. No, I did not slow that song down. Alesia did that themselves, and it was super nice, because there were a bunch of songs on the album Dream OS that I really wanted to bring to the show, but the vibe just wasn't quite there. They were too quick, too punchy, too loud. Well, this Alesia slowed sessions that just released kind of remedies a little bit of that, which has been really cool. I really liked the initial song Reflections, and now we have the slow version, so that's fantastic. We are getting ready to wrap up this week's edition of the show. I want to thank each and every one of you so very much for tuning in and supporting us weekly, hitting us with your emails, recommending us to your family and friends. It's always just so cool to see how wide this has spread over the years. So thank you again. We'll be back next Sunday from 6 to 10 a.m. right here on Dance 89.5. My name's Seth. This has been Cafe Chill. Be well. Stay well. Here's a little bit of Saint Cliche and Night Flyer. Have a wonderful week.

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1: And from Seattle Public Schools. 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

The new Dance 89.5 10 is popping up Saturday, September 5th at Pride Across the Bridge. That's in Marina Park in Kirkland for the Eastside Pride Celebration. 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

Dance 89.5. Sunday Funday, are you enjoying the weekend? I hope so. It looks like we may get some rain in the middle of the week, but I think we will still have a sunny September.

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4: 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A broken beat, fresh start on the showdown Monday morning. 7:10 and 9:10 plus remix at 46. 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

gotta give big ups to the driver on 164th earlier today with the honk if you'd rather be watching the 1999 cinematic masterpiece, The Mummy, with Brendan Fraser and Rachel Weisz bumper sticker. Hashtag, yes, Dance 89.5. Pink Panthers and Zara Larsson.

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Now, that could mean a lot of things. 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